0: features writer for New York Magazine, and Alyssa Mercante, senior reporter at Digiday. I'm Brittany Luce, and you've been listening to It's Been a Minute from NPR. Next up is Wild Card, the show where cards control the conversation. Here's host Rachel Martin.
1: Thank you, Brittany. My guest this week is singer-songwriter Sarah Bareilles.
2: You know, I'm at a time where, like, I've had to buy a random woman's eggs off of the internet who wants to open a burlesque parlor, but I really liked her, like, chutzpah.
1: I have admired Sarah Bareilles for so many reasons for a very long time. Obviously, she is a phenomenal singer, as proven by her massive pop hits and her critically acclaimed performances on Broadway, especially Waitress. But I gotta say, after listening to Sarah's new album, I admire her more than anything for how she feels her way through her life. Her new album is so beautiful. It is called Good Grief, and I am so, so happy to welcome Sarah Bareilles to Wildcard. Hi!
2: I'm so happy to be here.
1: I really have been looking forward to this. So, round one is memories. Here we go.
2: Good luck.
1: I mean, you don't have any?
2: Like,
1: I can barely remember the word for like,
2: I don't even remember what the word was. Anyway.
1: I know. I forget why I walk into rooms.
2: Yes.
1: But we're just going to go with it. Okay.
2: Okay.
1: Here we go. First three cards. Sarah, one, two, or three?
2: One.
1: What's an ordinary place that feels extraordinary to you because of what happened there?
2: Le Pan Quotidien.
1: It has ordinary in the name. Quotidien, just like, I don't know, daily bread, whatever.
2: I can't go there without thinking of my friend Gavin, who passed away. Gavin Creel. So he was at Memorial Sloan Kettering, and that was when I got off the train. I would stop at Le Pan, and I would get some kind of food for the hospital room. Now, it doesn't matter which one I'm going into, I always think of Gavin.
1: For those who don't know, Gavin Creel was a big name on Broadway, much beloved.
2: Very beloved.
1: A dear friend of yours.
2: Yes.
1: Do you remember when you first met?
2: Oh, yeah. Also, he's devastatingly handsome. So yeah. I was like, am I in love with a gay man? And I really did for a while. I was like, I'm having actual romantic feelings and I know he's gay. But what do you do? And I like fell in love with him. And I think the more I talk about
1: You're not the first straight woman to have
2: 100%. And so many
1: probably
2: people.
1: Probably not with him too.
2: Totally. With him especially. I've talked to so many women who are like, oh, for sure. In love with him, for sure.
1: So may I nudge on this for a little bit? How long was he sick before?
2: Oh, God, it was like 3 months.
1: Oh, it was very fast.
2: It was really fast. Yeah, got the diagnosis in July. And then, yeah, he was gone in just a few months. It was just, extraordinary. And then felt just an incredible privilege to be invited into kind of an inner circle that was, he was so generous with his passing and like allowing a small number of people to kind of walk with him through that. But oh my God, I'm not the first person to say this, but I learned so much about life from death. Oh, it's just like, oh, and an incredible teacher. Grief is an incredible teacher.
1: Yeah.
2: Yeah.
1: One, two, or three.
2: Three.
1: When's a time you realized you were on the right path?
2: Like, I wrote this book of essays called Sounds Like Me. Mm-hmm. And I started doing this, again, I'm not the first person to think of this, but I started doing this practice where I was writing letters to myself at different ages.
1: Yeah.
2: And it was so profound. It was so profound to really sit with the sense of myself at age 12 and at age 22 and the things that change and the things that stay the same in that kind of like wrestling with, am I enough? That it just like takes different forms over our life, I think. But I really felt like there's medicine in this. There's medicine in this for me. There's medicine in this for other people. And that was a moment. I was sitting in the lobby of the Marlton Hotel when I had my laptop there in the Village, and I was like just crying, like so self-important, like just like crying, all my wisdom. But that's what, you know, that is actually something that happens to me Like I will like spontaneously start weeping if I kind of hit something that feels especially true or especially resonant. And so it's become a little mile marker for me where I'm like, oh, I'm on the right path when I'm like crying.
3: When you feel the tears coming, you're like, this is, like, but that's not, they're not sad tears.
2: It's just like
3: an ecstatic release of some kind.
2: It's just like intimacy with the truth.
3: Yeah. I am a bit of a crier. It has perhaps been noted by listeners and watchers of this very program.
2: It's one of the things I love about
3: Rachel's
2: you.
3: Why do Rachel's eyes always seem like they're tearing up? Because I'm crying. Yeah. Because I'm crying.
2: Yeah. I love
3: that.
2: I'm
3: a big feelings forward person. Yeah. But I feel very insecure about it to this day.
2: Oh.
3: I do. Yeah. Do you apologize when you start to cry?
2: Not anymore.
3: Mm.
2: I spent so much time, especially in early meetings, for example. Like I remember meetings around, you know, boardroom tables in the label for the first time. And literally just the sense of being in an overwhelming situation would make my eyes, I would just have my lips quivering and I'm like feeling overwhelmed. I need to cry. And I would fight it so hard. But I think at that time, I also just lacked the language for even naming like, oh, I'm really never been been anywhere that feels like this. I feel so overwhelmed.
3: Yeah.
2: I don't apologize anymore. Mm-hmm. I really think crying, my God, it means you are feeling into your own humanity.
3: Yeah, I mean, I agree. It's just reflexive. Totally. It's just like, oh, I hope I'm not making you uncomfortable. I'm so sorry. I'm so sorry if my emoting is making you uncomfortable.
2: Oh my God. May we all just learn to be a little more comfortable with emotions. Can you imagine what the world would look like?
3: No,
2: totally.
3: Completely.
2: When I think about talking to my best friends or my sisters, like if they start to cry, it's subconscious. Like I'm immediately crying too because I'm like, oh, I'm with you in your, So go ahead and cry.
3: Okay,
2: I will
3: thanks.
2: Cry with you at any point.
3: Thanks.
1: Coming up, how Sarah Bareilles stayed true to herself after her first massive pop hit.
2: And I literally said a prayer. And I was like, please, God, help me remember myself. Like, help me remember the reason I started doing this.
1: I'm Rachel Martin, and you're listening to Wildcard from NPR.
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1: I'm Rachel Martin, and you're listening to Wild Card from NPR, the show where cards control the conversation. And today, musician Sarah Bareilles is playing the game, and it's time for her to draw the next card.
3: New round. Three new cards. Insights. One, two, or three?
2: Okay.
3: Two. Two. What's something you've outgrown?
2: Low-rise jeans.
3: Thank you.
2: I don't have any time for that garbage. Mm-mm. Need I say
3: enough
2: more?
3: Said. No, you do not. You do not.
2: Not interested.
3: 0% interested in those. Yeah. Okay. Next. One, two, or three?
2: One.
3: One. Mm. How much do you rely on the validation of others?
2: Oh, God. Okay. I think I rely a lot on the validation of others, but my definition of others has, I think, shifted and become more concentrated on making sure that I trust the others. So meaning that, like, it feels nice to be, you know, to get a lot of accolades for your work or what you do or how you present in the world. Yeah. But I don't, that's not like the engine. I think I have learned that, like, you can't really chase that because it moves anyway. So I do go to my, like, trusted sort of army of friends and loved ones, which is a very small group, actually. Mm-hmm. And I do want their validation. Yeah. I do desire that.
10: I mean, you got a huge amount of validation after your 2007 huge hit, Love Song, right? I mean, what did that do for you? How did that sit with you? Because it was so much attention so fast. You're like, I'm going to be famous.
2: Well, I loved it. I mean, first of all, I loved it. But what I will say is that that song felt like it was one of those moments where I got like a hit from somewhere else about how to get aligned. So I had been writing all this material that I thought would please the label. Mm-hmm. I was like listening to the radio and then kind of trying to write songs that were like a knockoff of the radio. And I caught myself because I could tell that they no one was asking me explicitly, like, we need a radio song or we need a love song. Mm-hmm. Nobody said those words. But there was just this, like, we're going to just give you some more time to write. We're going to give you some more time before we go into the studio. And I'm like, I have all these songs. I'm like, ready to go. I knew what they were waiting for. Yeah,
10: yeah. Something different.
2: Yeah. Something not like what you already have. So I was listening to the radio a lot. And then I kind of caught myself. And this was this fear of, like, selling out, that there was going to be some part of me that, like, that got lost in the machine of the industry. Mm-hmm. I caught myself and I literally said a prayer. And I was like, please, God, help me remember myself. Like, help me remember the reason I started doing this, my love of music, my love of songwriting, my love of storytelling. Like, help me remember where I started. And that song, like, kind of arrived. And so when I got all that validation, mm-hmm, for the song, yeah, to me, it was like a surrogate for getting validation for that little motivator, huh, that sense of, like, you go to the deepest, truest place in yourself and you write for that.
10: And you stay there.
2: And you
10: that
2: stay
10: is where
2: there.
10: You live. Yeah.
2: And whatever comes, mm-hmm, because of it or not because of it, that place is sort of like unimpeachable.
10: Yeah. And it has served you well.
2: It has served me really well. Yeah, it really has. Which doesn't mean, you know, I've definitely made things that I'm more or less proud of over the years, but, like, that feeling of what I'm after has really not changed. That it's like, I am really interested in telling the truth about myself, in telling the truth about the world. I really, really want to. And I want to be someone who can be trusted to do so. Mm-hmm.
10: Okay, last one in this round. One, two, or three?
2: One.
10: Are you good at releasing control?
2: No.
10: Think about it again.
2: Can I think about, yeah. I am getting better

0: I'm getting better at it. It is hard.
1: In what way? I mean, I can make an assumption that it's in the songwriting crafting process, but does that extend to other parts of your life? The control?
0: That's where I'm not really that good at releasing control, because I'm not that interested in what other people have to say. I'm just like, I don't want your input on this. I know what I want it to be. Mm-hmm. But it's in other places. Like, getting married was an interesting, it was an interesting experience to watch this play out.
1: Okay.
0: Where it's like, I'm 46. We got married last year in October. We've been together for like 10 years. And at a certain point, I mean, I used to, when I was young, very young, I was like, oh, I'm going to be married when I'm 26 and I'm going to have kids by 28. And I just had and then you get older and like your life changes shape and your sense of yourself changes shape. And you start to ask yourself, like, I don't know if I really, is this what I want? Do I actually really care about being married?
1: Mm.
0: I'm not sure.
1: Yeah.
0: So the questions come up. And then, you know, when I began my relationship with my current husband, Joe,
1: You only have one.
0: Sorry. Okay. But when we began, you know, seeing each other, and then I started to feel this, I was like, oh, I think it would be nice. I think it would be nice to be married. I think it would be nice to have children. I think it would, like, all of these things started to feel very true and very organic. But the wedding is a trip.
1: Oh no, it's the worst.
0: It's a trip. But it was like, what can you let go of?
1: Yeah.
0: It's not so dissimilar to this thing about the songwriting where it's like, can you just stay with the thing that's the most true? And the thing that's the most true is that I really love this person.
1: Yeah.
0: And I want the whole day to just be a reflection of how much I love this person. Mm-hmm. People gave us great advice where it's like, really don't sweat the small stuff. Mm-hmm. And so for a big part of it, I didn't sweat a lot of the small stuff.
1: You let it go.
0: And it was great.
1: Yeah.
0: Yeah.
1: We're at round three.
0: Oh, I could do this all day.
1: Me too.
0: Mostly because I'm talking about myself.
1: And another thing about me.
0: And another thing that I think the world should know about me.
2: If you're just tuning in, this is Wild Card from NPR, the show where cards control the conversation. I'm Rachel Martin, and my guest today is musician Sarah Bareilles. And it's time for Sarah to pick the next card.
1: Okay. Beliefs. 1, 2, or 3?
0: Two.
1: Two. Do you prefer mystery or certainty?
0: Oh, God. That is such a hard question. I think now I prefer mystery. I mean, I think I'm more comfortable in certainty, but I prefer, when I really think about, like, what does my soul want?
1: Yeah.
0: The mystery. I think in everything that it's so laughable that we think we get it.
1: Yeah.
0: We like have anything figured out. We're so silly for thinking that. I love that you can know someone your whole life and there's things you still don't know, that we are infinite to each other. Mm-hmm. I think that's really mysterious. I think awe, that sense of awe is in nature, in beauty, in art. That is mysterious. Music is mysterious to me. I think that the things that make the biggest impact on making my life better mm-hmm. have more to do with mystery than certainty.
1: Yeah. They don't fit into boxes. They defy kind of definition. You say that now you're in a place where you appreciate the mystery. Was that not you before? I guess I'm just trying to understand if you feel like you're better at it now, more comfortable in it, what did it look like when you weren't?
0: Anxious. Deeply, deeply anxious about anything that would show up that I couldn't either understand or... I'm thinking about lots of times, you know, as a young artist on tour... I mean, a lot of times my anxiety would play out in terms of my relationship to my body or what I looked like or like a kind of a rigidity that would come about. I don't know what I look like on the camera. Like, I don't have a sense of what that is. So I don't feel like I can be free. And I just think over time that has, I maybe just got a little boring.

0: with mortality.
1: No.
0: No. No. That's actually not what I thought you were going to say.
1: Yeah. No. I am at peace with the fact that it happens. I know that it's that it happens. But
0: do you have anticipatory sadness over it?
1: Yeah.
0: Yeah.
1: It just makes me think about Gavin because he just was like, I just want more time.
0: Yeah, more.
1: Yeah.
0: Yeah.
1: It's like, oh my God, there's so much to love.
0: Yeah.
1: I just wish I had more time. Yeah. I'm not dying anyone. I'm fine. But yeah, I don't know. I don't think I'm at peace with it yet.
0: Yeah. No.
1: Don't kill me yet.
0: No. Also, your grief is still too raw.
1: Yeah.
0: I think those losses are still very recent. Yeah. And you're still missing them.
1: Are you at peace with mortality?
0: I am sort of at peace with that.
1: Wow.
0: I'm always greedy. We're all greedy. Yeah. I want more. There's so many things I want to do. I just, yeah.
1: Yeah.
0: You want more.
1: Totally.
0: But I don't feel, I was very scared of it after my mom died. Mm. I was like really scared of like going to the doctor all the time and crying on the doctor's table. Yeah. She's like, there's nothing I can do for you, but here's the number of a therapist.
1: Yeah. Totally. Yeah.
0: But I do think in time, you know.
1: What I know to be true is that I have loved my life.
0: Yeah.
1: So like I, in that way, I do feel like I'm at peace. Like, and Gavin and I used to talk about this. Like if you're on your plane and you hit some turbulence, you're like, you know what? If it goes down, it was great. I loved it. I just loved being here. What a lucky thing that I got to be here at all.
0: Yeah.
1: Yeah. Last one. There's no death in these cards. I'm just going to tell you right now.
0: Okay, great. Well, might as well take a break.
1: Two or three.
0: How about three?
1: Three.
0: Oh, what do you look forward to when you're older? Oof. When you think about you in like 20, 30 years. What's going to be cool about that? Besides still being alive.
1: I know. Besides still being alive, I think I look forward to what else I can shed about my own insecurities. Like what I'm curious to meet who I will become. Mm-hmm. Because yeah, I think I'm doing some decent work in terms of trying to lay the groundwork for like, how else can I just feel free to be with myself and love the people I'm with? I love the idea of growing old with Joe. He's got a really bad back. Like, I'm just like, am I going to have to like carry him places? But I love the idea. I hope I have a child. Yeah. I hope I have, you know, a Christmas with a family. Like, you know, those are the things that sort of percolate. But really the thing is like getting to know myself even more of who I think I am becoming. Mm. That feels like interesting and exciting to me. And like, are we going to be here or is AI actually going to kill us?
0: Oh my God. I can't wait to find out.
1: I said to my sister the other night, I was like, okay, I know it's terrible, the idea that we're all going to die from it, but isn't it interesting,
0: so interesting
1: that we're here? Like, if I am going to if there is going to be the end of civilization, I'm kind of happy I get to see it.
0: Right.
1: I mean, it will be terrible, I don't want it to happen.
0: No.
1: I know I'm being a little bit glib about a very terrifying, awful thing, but I'm just like, you know, when you look at them sort of meta, you're just like, if the world's going to end... Kind of interesting to be in the cast of characters that's here when it does. Okay, Sarah Bareilles, we end the show the same way every time.
0: With a trip in our memory time machine.
1: Okay.
0: In the time machine, you revisit one moment from your past. It's not a moment you want to change anything about. It's just a moment you'd like to linger in a little longer. What moment do you choose?
1: Oh my gosh.
0: And it doesn't have to be the moment that sums up everything. It's just whatever comes to the fore right now.
1: Yeah.

0: My dad used to drive me to school, and we got on this little kick where we were doing this bit where we were doing the Jeopardy theme to each other in different syllables, like and it made me laugh so hard as a little kid. It made me laugh so hard. So that's what's in my mind right now, is just like laughing with my dad.
1: I love it.
0: Yeah.
1: I love it. Sarah Bareilles, her new album is called Good Grief. There's a documentary about it too. Thank you so much for doing this.
0: Thank you so much.
2: 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I'm Rachel Martin. We'll shuffle the deck and be back next week. Same time, same place. 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
10: Graham grew up in a working-class town north of England. And when he was 11 or 12, his family moved into one of the first houses in a new development that was being built. It was kind of hitting the jackpot for him at that age, because all around, everywhere, were homes under construction, which I remember this from construction sites in our neighborhood when I was a kid. Was so incredibly fun.
11: This became my new playground.
10: This is Graham.
11: So I would, you know, climb on the scaffolding, do a bit of kind of amateur gymnastics, but also build stuff. And the big thing amongst us kids was lighting fires. And, you know, there was tar paper was one thing that burnt very nicely.
10: There's actually all kinds of trouble to get into. Bricks and boards to play with and wet concrete to write in. They'd find food the workers left and cigarettes, which they would smoke. Once I found a porn magazine. And one day Graham was there alone, and he had this great idea. He put together a little makeshift seesaw, or as he calls it, a teeter-totter, with a plank of wood balanced on a brick at the center. He put another brick on one end of the plank. And his idea was to drop something really heavy, really, really heavy, onto the other end of the plank from a great height to find out just how far he could send that brick catapulting into space. So to accomplish this, he set up his teeter-totter by some scaffolding.
11: So I climbed up on the scaffolding, and I carried up this kind of massive piece of curbing stone. I'm guessing around 25 pounds.
10: So you are how high up?
11: Probably at the sort of second floor window level. So what, 15 feet, 12 feet?
10: He carefully tries to line up the stone directly above the near end of the seesaw, below down on the ground. And then he dropped the stone.
11: It landed perfectly. I really had lined this up pretty well. And the brick launched. And the following few moments are probably the most vivid memory I have of my childhood. I was obviously watching to see what the brick would do, because that was the experiment, really, to sort of follow that in its journey.
10: But the brick, it didn't move at all like he thought. He thought it was going to arc into the air like a rocket. Instead, it just seemed to be getting bigger and bigger.
11: I now have an image in my head of this brick just getting larger and larger as it headed right towards my face. I even remember very vividly that the brick had, the construction of the brick had three circular holes in it, and I can still picture them now as they headed towards me.
10: In a kind of slow motion way?
11: Yes, very much so. I feel like that memory is minutes when obviously it was just not even a second. So I believe instinctively jerked my head back as this brick came directly towards my face. And I have a very clear memory of the kind of sound and the wind. And even I believe the brick, as it flew past me, flicked my fringe.
10: The fringe of your hair.
11: Yeah, and it sort of whistled as it went. Even when I throw my dog's ball now, which has a little whistle device in it, that memory comes back to me.
10: This moment was stunning. Like nothing like this had ever happened to him.
11: And I remember having to sit down for actually quite a few minutes to recover. I really felt like, you know, and probably for the first time that, you know, I was inches away from death. And I remember walking home in some state of shock afterwards. You know, I used to wonder if the brick had actually hit me and killed me. You know, maybe I'd fallen off the scaffolding or something. I used to wonder, you know, when the crime scene investigators came to look, what would they make of the whole setup? Would they even understand what had happened?
10: Right.
11: You know,
10: right. Like, you got hit by a brick. Like, where did it come from?
11: Yeah. You know, this dead child who laying in a building site. And, you know, there was the teeter-totter there, but I even had this sort of vision of what if my body fell forward and, you know, destroyed the little structure that I'd made down there? And how did I get hit under the chin with a brick? And where's the brick? You know, what the forensics would have made of the whole setup.
10: That's the thing, right? Your own death, that is not bad enough on its own. There's the whole question of the forensics afterwards. What people will make of it. It's weird to think that they'll stare at the scene of your death, look at the objects scattered around you, and get it all wrong. And get you wrong. That's the bigger thing, right? The bigger question after you're gone isn't just how it happened, but you. 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
10: This American Life. Today's show is a rerun. Act one. So we begin today with a woman whose sister has died, and she has questions. The woman's name is Nadia Bowers, and she wrote this to somebody who she thinks might be of help. Here's Nadia.
16: Dear dealer. Hey, man, what's up? I'm saying man because that's my guess as to what you are. All the people blowing up my sister's phone, offering and seeking drugs, were men. Brian, Jerry, Eric, and my personal favorite, baby Jesus. I can make a graph charting the meeting of particular men with misfortune for my sister. It's a safe bet you're just another data point, one among many, part of a pattern, but distinguished because you're the last data point. You're the one who killed her. And Dealer, it just seemed like the right title for you since I don't know your name. We can be informal here, right? You don't have to call me Miss or Mrs. Definitely don't call me Ma'am. My sister called me Nod. My sister Sasha, who I believe you knew. What did you call her? I hope you didn't call her Saj, because that's what a lot of people who loved her called her. And I find it hard to believe that you loved her. Did you know her well enough to care for her? Or did you hardly know her? When we were little, we sometimes called one another after the food we give our cats. She was Tender Vittle, and I was Chef's Blend. Did you even call her by her name? Or was it Lady? Or maybe you had a nickname for her, like Purple, the color of her car, the one she was found in. Keeping with our informal tone, I won't call you Mister, I'll just call you my man, because that is what you are. You are mine, man. The one I want to talk to. The one I am seeking. The only one who knows some very important things about how my sister died. You are quite possibly the last person who saw her alive, and I'm a little jealous. As for me, you don't have to call me by my name. You can just call me the sister. I think about you all the time, almost every day. I feel like I deserve to know you, like I deserve to have at least 5 minutes of your time, 5 minutes alone with you. This is me tying you to a chair so we can think about some things together. Are you still alive? I feel like you are, and I'm angry about that. But then if I learned who you were and that you were dead, I might be angry about that too. I think about hurting you, and when I imagine the violence I could commit, it alarms me. It's important to me that you know some things. I want you to see who you messed with, know who you destroyed. Sasha was a valedictorian of her high school class. She studied psychology at Yale. She was bold. I was her apprentice. She gave me my taste in music. Riding around in her Ford Escort, she'd slip in a cassette, explaining the difference between Funkadelic and Parliament. One of my most prized possessions is a cassette tape where we taped ourselves on mushrooms sitting in my room. I was a senior in high school. She was home from college for Christmas vacation. That's Sasha asking me what I'm laughing at. Nothing, I tell her. We stared as my grandmother's watercolors on my wall started to blur.
17: Oh my God! It's like, you know what it looks like right now? It looks like it's like all these different planes, like these different...
16: We burned Nag Champa incense and cracked ourselves up about things we called social experiments. These were basically fantasies about ways we could be completely inappropriate in situations where certain contained behavior was expected. Like the public library.
17: And you got up like the library and like pull all the books off the shelves. Which is like, yeah!
16: That's me screaming. When I listen to the tape, I hear a self-assured Sasha. She's in control. I'm her little sister, overjoyed to have her full attention, trying to impress her with my wisdom and also be her court jester. Sasha tells me a story about this horse she knew that she called a total bitch. Not safe to have around people. And then this girl from the Special Olympics showed up in the barn and threw her arms around the horse's neck. And the horse stayed calm.
18: Like right on her shoulder, everybody was like, ugh, waiting for her to just like take a bite out of this chick. And it was like she knew. She just like sat there.
19: Did she bite people?
18: Yes.
19: Oh, yeah. That time was so cool that she did that.
18: Right. Idiot.
19: Oh,
18: I bet she did kind of know that this wasn't the right time to be an asshole.
19: Is there ever a good time to be an asshole?
18: No, I didn't mean that.
16: Is there ever a good time to be an asshole? I'm asking her.
18: Okay, let's try to tell her.
16: I've done the math, and as of March 11th, 2018, at 6:49 p.m., I have lived longer than my sister. I have walked the earth more seconds than my big sister, who was born 2.5 years before me. This does not make sense. You have knocked the universe off course. My husband would say, "Take it easy, Encyclopedia Brown," as he watched me walk around with her phone, trying to reconstruct her last days, reading texts, listening to messages, making notes, trying to figure out who you are, my man. I was hoping to finally understand the part of her life that she refused to share with me at the end. It infuriated me that she kept getting texts after she died. Like this one from Brian. "Hey, any of the shirts around?" My hand shaking, I responded, "You should f*** off. This is Sasha's sister and she died. Go get your drugs somewhere else, you piece of f***." Or this one from Frankie. "Any news? Got sleepies." When there was no response, he wrote, "Must be dead." I wrote back to Frankie, "Actually, she is dead. F*** off. This is her sister. You'll have to f***ing get your drugs somewhere else." "So, my man, are you one of the guys she talked to and texted with on her last day? Are you the ex-boyfriend who kept harassing her? The one who introduced her to OxyContin? That guy? Are you the friend who told me how sorry he was that Sasha died and that it was a hot day and maybe her windows were rolled up and she suffocated during a nap in her car? Are you one of those friends I ran into who didn't have the decency to show up for her memorial? One of those people? Were you feeling guilty about something? Here's something that's been eating at me for a while. I read that you actually don't mind when people die from something you were selling because it tells the hardcore users that the high is really powerful. The high of heroin mixed with fentanyl. Fentanyl, which is up to 100 times more potent than morphine. 100 times more potent than the drug given to my father when he was dying from cancer. So a death from this stuff is like a calling card, is that true? Did my sister's obituary bring in business for you? Her body was burned, cremated at 1,800 degrees. I don't like picturing that, but I do. Aside from my own body, hers was probably the other female body I knew the best. Lean, taut, muscular. She rode horses. She was fearless, always wanting to ride the ones that were trouble. She could lose her saddle and gallop at a flat run like a wild woman, gripping the horse's mane with her hand. Her leg muscles were iron cables. She used to put me in the vice, a move inspired by our love of the WWF wrestlers. She would wrap her brawny legs around me and squeeze until I almost couldn't breathe. My mother always called Sasha the daughter with a bleeding heart. At one point when she was working in New Haven, you would walk down the street with her and she knew all the homeless people by name. If you were driving with her, she would jerk the car to the side of the road, get out, leaving the car door swinging open, and call to the man or woman to see if they were okay, if they needed anything. That was her life's work. She was actually a clinical social worker with two master's degrees in social work and public health. For the last 5 or so years of her life, she had trouble keeping jobs. She had trouble committing to anything. How old are you? Were you my sister's age? Younger? Did you know she was 44? Maybe that seems old to you, but it's not. She looked older since she started using. But before, my man, she was gorgeous. Sexy. She probably met you at your place, or the Taco Bell parking lot in her filthy car, baseball cap, picked at skin, too much eyeliner. So maybe you could never imagine that. But she was. Ask anyone who knew her. Ask the multitude of men who knew her. Ask the ones I would like to line up against a wall execution style and actually execute. Ask her first mind of a boyfriend at age 14 and the obsessive one that followed in high school. Ask the professors, married men, random men, apparent friends, the one who first gave her crack, the OxyContin. Ask her coach who slept with the young women on his team and pulled her into a coke-fueled party scene while she was still a teenager. He denies all this today. I find myself fixated on the men. They circle her memory like these loser deadbeat ghosts or something. How dare they have the nerve to be alive?

0: get her to finally go to her knees and raise the white flag. But I got engaged. I got pregnant. Today, whenever I tell someone about my violent feelings towards you, they inevitably say, well, if it wasn't him, it would have been someone else. If it wasn't him, it would have been some other guy. But my question is, why did it have to be anyone at all? Why should my comfort be that there would have been another one? That all we can expect from life is a game of whack-a-mole, but with people. I can't accept that. Because you know what, man? It was you. And yeah, I'm raging at you so I don't have to rage at myself or my sister to save myself from falling into a sad heap on the ground. So yeah, I'm using you. I don't care. None of this is fair, my man. So you. You, because you're still here and there will never be another her. You, because I will always think about you. You are my dealer now, man. You dealt me a life without Sasha. Because of you, I'm going to have to do this alone. And I'll never let you forget that. Yours forever. The sister.
1: 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Coming up, the problem with having a Facebook account after you're dead that you have never, ever, ever thought about. 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
1: This is American Life, Myra Glass. Today's program, The Secret of My Death. Stories of people who die and the stuff about them that is hidden and the stuff about them that is uncovered after their deaths by people on a mission to figure them out. Today's show first aired a couple years ago. We've arrived at Act 2 of our program, Act 2. Commento Mori. Is that act title too obscure? I was just hoping it would be a kind of a play on Memento Mori, which is, you know, like a moment of awareness of one's own death. But even I know maybe that's too obscure. But anyway, a lot of this story happens in the comment section of Facebook. So, you know, Commento Mori. Anyway, Stephanie Fu explains.
7: After someone you love dies, suddenly even their most annoying traits in retrospect seem endearing. Blake Burkhart's friend was this guy, Dave Marr. They were both comedians in Chicago, met in their 20s in the comedy scene. Blake was drawn to Dave because he was this extroverted weirdo, loud and absurd. He was also a problem drinker and constantly high. He even had a bit about being so stoned he couldn't order food at the movies. And he had this laugh.
8: I remember that kind of bugging me. Like he would just start talking real fast and be like, ooh, hoo, hoo, hoo. Like he, it's hard to do an impression, but he'd be like, come on, Blakey boy, ooh, hoo, hoo, hoo, come on. And he'd like grab me and like shake my shoulders and stuff if he was excited about just the dumbest thing, like a new joke he wrote.
7: Dave saw himself as this in-your-face, brutally honest iconoclast. But Blake says, thinking about it now, he can't really remember any actual instances of Dave being much of a rebel. He just remembers Dave as being disarmingly nice.
8: To me, it was almost a little bit annoying how kind he was, because it, you know, made me look bad in comparison, and we were always together. But yeah, he would go up to people that he had only met once or twice and say, like, hey, how's it going? How are you today? And, like, you could tell he really meant it.
7: On stage, you could often hear this earnestness in Dave's comedy, this almost childlike excitement about ridiculous stuff.
9: I heard a song played on Church Bells recently, you guys, and it just was like, you know when you just hear something, you're like, oh, like something like shifts inside you, you know? And I heard this song, and I just want to do my best to replicate it to see if it affects you guys in the same way, okay?

0: That's a recording of a set Dave did on October 10th, 2014. 12 days later, Blake got a call that said Dave was in a coma. It was sudden. Dave had been a diabetic, and somehow his blood sugar had gotten so high that his body shut down. His kidneys were failing. Blake visited him in the hospital. It was jarring. Then, after 3 weeks of doctors trying to jumpstart Dave's body, they told his family it was probably best to take him off life support. They invited his friends to the hospital to say goodbye.
1: When I found out he, you know, wasn't going to be coming out of the coma and was going to be taken off life support, I just said, I can't go. There's no way I can see him like that, knowing that I'll never be able to talk to him again. So instead, I went to my house where at the time I was living with four other comedians and all friends with Dave. And I said, I'm going to go home and everyone should just come over tonight after you go see Dave. We just made a whole night out of it and just kind of made basically a wake for Dave and just kind of waited for the news of him officially passing.
0: How many people came?
1: Oh, it was at least 50, 60 people.
0: Oh, wow, that's a lot. Everyone knew Dave was going to be taken off life support that night. And finally, a Facebook post confirmed it. Rest in peace, Dave Marr. Then his 1,700 Facebook friends began to post eulogies of him to his Facebook wall. Thoughts and prayers. I had a gigantic crush on Dave, one admitted. Another said, let's all be the most Dave Marr versions of ourselves. Blake's post kept it simple.
1: I wrote, I love you, dude.
0: Had you ever told Dave, I love you to his face?
1: I don't know. I don't think so. When you're faced with actually losing them, you realize it more. Unfortunately, that's how it works. So
0: Two weeks later, on Thanksgiving Day, there was a post on Dave's Facebook page from Dave.
2: Oh, man. It's so hard to explain.
0: This is Dave Marr. Spoiler alert, you're alive.
2: Spoiler alert, I'm here.
0: His friends all whipped out their phones in the middle of their Thanksgiving dinners and started shouting in joy on his Facebook page.
2: People are saying, like, no one celebrates Thanksgiving the way Dave celebrates Thanksgiving. Dave turned Thanksgiving into Easter.
0: It turned out Dave's parents never did wind up taking him off life support. They transferred him to another hospital instead. And a couple days later, his dad walked into his room and started talking to him like he had countless times since he'd fallen into the coma.
2: And at some point, perhaps I recognized his voice, my eyes popped open. And I was still intubated at this point, so I had a whole mess of tubes, like, sticking out of my face, and attempted to scream, but because I was intubated, it came out silently, but I just mouthed the words, what the f***?
0: Dave had been in the coma for a month. He's a type 1 diabetic who had just done an awful job caring for himself. He hadn't paid much attention to what he was eating, drank too much, and he had no way of monitoring his blood sugar because he sold all his test strips for weed money. So he had no idea his blood sugar was skyrocketing, eventually sending him into a coma. The last thing he remembered was puking into a bucket and figuring he must have food poisoning. And then, after a month, he woke up in a hospital bed, completely bewildered by the entire situation. But the upshot of all that was that he was in this weird situation that some of us fantasize about, that Tom Sawyer thing of being at your own funeral, where you get to hear all the things people say about you. You get to finally find out how you're seen, what people will remember about you. Dave didn't get a chance to look at Facebook for a while. He was still recovering. His hands wouldn't stop shaking, so he couldn't even use his phone. It took another month or so for him to be discharged from the hospital. And that's when he finally decided to read through all of the eulogies people had left on his page, about 100 of them. It was New Year's Day, after the ball dropped and everyone went to sleep. He was recuperating at his parents' house, so he went down to their basement and sat alone at the little kitchen island, scrolling, for hours.
2: you know, it got to be 2 and 3 and 3:30 a.m. and I'm just there at this island reading these things from my laptop.
0: One of the first things he spotted, right in the middle of all the I miss yous, was a post from his brother trying to quash the whole thing, written the day after Dave supposedly died.
2: I think my family was honestly like pretty upset reading some of these things. Like, to friends of David, there seems to be some confusion and unofficial word on David's passing. At the time of this posting, Dave Marr is still with us. Until you hear official word that David has passed, please, out of respect for him and our family, refrain from posting about David in the past tense.
0: It got 70 likes, 3 comments. But the Facebook algorithm had buried it. It was overshadowed by all of the comments coming in facilitating the dead Dave narrative. Some of those got twice as many likes. And reading these comments was sort of like you'd imagine. People brought up a lot of memories, things he did, some of which he didn't even remember, funny stories. A bunch of posts perplexed him just because they were so random. There was one from an ex-girlfriend who was appreciative of the fact that he broke up with her inside his car because it was cold outside. One woman said he was a great storyteller. And also, quote, unreasonably sweaty. Why?
2: Yeah, absurd, right? Like, what? Like, it's so easy not to include that sentence.
0: But as Dave kept scrolling past the funny memories, of course, things got heavier. Many of his friends had been devastated, and they took to Facebook as a form of therapy, pouring their hearts out about their loss. Dozens painted Dave as a devoted friend, the kind of guy who was there with hugs and advice and beer whenever you needed him. And then he got to this one post from a friend that just gutted him.
2: Hey, dude. Pretty sure Kit took this photo right before I told you I was going to leave her party in order to go to bed early, and then you made fun of me for doing that. I guess I never thought about this before, but you were totally my best friend in college. Even though you were a senior when I was a freshman, you insisted on treating me and everyone as equals, even though we weren't, dude. You really made me feel so effing cool. My dumb smile in this photo is 100% genuine because I was so happy to be with you all the time. It wasn't just me who felt that way. Whenever we went to CVS or Walgreens, every employee recognized you and said hello. We've even eaten at Chipotle for free because you have it going on, dude. Thanks for telling me not to be so hard on myself, and then laughing about how funny that sounded coming from you. Thanks for all the rides home. Thanks for being my best friend. It looks like it's finally your turn to turn in early. You earned it. I'll talk to you later. Duffer.
0: That is so sweet.
2: Yeah. Yeah, it's just really sweet. It's really, I don't know. It's like so many of these things I like didn't remember. Like, I don't remember things that way. I don't remember employees at Walgreens all knowing my name. I remember like shoplifting from Walgreens and spending the night in jail. Like, that's how I remember this stuff.
0: This was the main thought Dave had going through his eulogies. Even though everyone was being so nice, he thought, they're all wrong.
2: I know that people don't really talk about someone when they've died, but it's just really tough to like square the image that I have of myself with the way other people talked about me when they thought I was dead.
0: And that's why reading his own eulogies, it actually made him feel awful. He felt overwhelmed by the complete disconnect between the guy he thought he was and the guy everyone else was talking about. He'd thought that he was at core a bad person, that he took his depression out on people, that he could be insensitive, self-centered.
2: I put my

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0: were both teachers back then, so we were teachers at an international school outside of Lisbon.
1: Okay. And how old were your children then?
0: They were 15, 11, and 5.
1: My
0: so just a great age to pick them all up and move away.
1: Wow. And yeah. From a parenting point of view, it was worth the trouble. It was worth the headaches and the expense.
0: Yes. Everything. And, you know, just our change in lifestyle. We're Texans, so you know how Texans live their life. And it was a great change in lifestyle. It was an amazing, eye-opening opportunity for our whole family.
1: How was life in Texas and Portugal different?
0: Well, I mean, just the size of our home. You know, we went from about 3,000 square feet to about 990 square feet.
1: Wow.
0: And it was great. I mean, I can't say that we missed that. We didn't miss the caretaking. I know my husband didn't miss mowing a big lawn.
1: Mm-hmm.
0: And, you know, learning how to shop, grocery shop. We made mistakes with that. We would go and buy, you know, meat for the whole week. And then by Wednesday, you realize you got to throw half of it away.
1: Now, that's interesting.
0: Yeah. Their food is just so much better than, you know, what we put in our meat in America. So.
1: And if you were going to stop by a little pastry shop on the way home, what would your kids like?
0: A pastel de nata.
1: I was just checking the pastel de nata. That's you're a good mom. Let's just take a moment, Jennifer, and think about a warm pastel de nata coming out of the oven.
0: Yeah.
1: Take me back
0: to
1: Portugal.
0: I'm gonna run to Whole Foods right now.
1: So you were in Cascais. That was kind of like the aristocratic resort outside of Lisbon 100 years ago, right?
0: Yes, and the beautiful old homes that date back to the 16th, 1700s,
1: yeah.
0: You know, are kind of dotted throughout the ocean, the lining of the ocean, you know, up the Atlantic towards like Sintra going that way. You know, some of them are open for tours and some of them are closed off,
1: yeah.
0: But it is a very upscale community. But at the same time, you have just average families living there, going about their daily lives, and that's what we ended up doing. So,
1: Jennifer, do you ever fantasize about what would happen if every person in Texas had a chance to have that experience?
0: Yes, and I'd do it all over again myself. But I think for my children, especially if I really reflect on them, the friendships they made. We had students from every continent except Antarctica. And the friendships they made and, you know, what they were able to understand about all the diverse cultures.
1: Mm-hmm.
0: We had diverse religions at our school.
1: Yeah.
0: You know, being able to understand that, I think it's really set a course for their lives. And oh. I've seen that, like how adventurous they are studying abroad. My oldest works in government. You know, I mean, just the way that their lives have worked out.
1: Think about the parenting value of Jennifer. Any of us who have been parents or are parents or who will be parents, you know, we have an opportunity to introduce our kids to the world in a way where they celebrate diversity.
0: Right.
1: And that's what
0: and
1: you
0: not
1: did.
0: Be fearful of it. Mm-hmm.
1: That's what you did.
0: And yeah, absolutely.
1: You have made my day with your call. This is so nice to hear. Well, best wishes, and give my best wishes to your entire family, and I hope that your children, who are no longer children, they use this as a springboard to be enthusiastic about the world, and I hope and happier when they're home.
0: Absolutely.
1: Okay, take care,
0: all
1: Jennifer.
0: Right.
1: Thank you.
0: Thank you so much.
1: Bye-bye.
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4: Good morning. The Dallas Police Department is expected to stop using almost half of its flock cameras this week. What's behind the pushback against this type of technology? I'm Nicola Say, and this is Morning Edition. The midterm campaign season is in full swing, and Vice President J.D. Vance did not mince words at last week's Republican convention.
5: The Democrats are the party of hatred.
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6: Live from NPR News in Washington, I'm Korva Coleman. President Trump is downplaying calls by artificial intelligence industry leaders for a slowdown in AI research. Trump says he does not want the U.S. to cede any ground to China. Beijing is also investing heavily in AI research. NPR's Jude Joffe Block reports it's not clear what slowdown the AI company leaders will agree upon.
7: Anthropic CEO Dario Amodei called for pacing the frontier, which means slowing down cutting-edge AI development so risk prevention can keep up. Amodei called for labs to embed third-party evaluators and for international cooperation. Sam Altman of OpenAI chimed in quickly, saying he would also use independent evaluators. That idea was also something Satya Nadella of Microsoft said he welcomed. Elon Musk said Amodei was right, but in other posts, he specified the oversight he wants to see is peer review by competitors. Google's Demis Hassabis said Amodei's essay points towards the right path forward, but said the details still need to be worked through. Jude Joffe Block, NPR News.
6: Anthropic, Google, and Microsoft are among NPR's financial supporters. Iran says a planned meeting it was going to attend with other Gulf nations now won't happen, saying this was at the request of Saudi Arabia. They were supposed to talk about the Strait of Hormuz. But this comes as Houthi rebels in Yemen gained ground at the expense of Saudi Arabia. The Houthis are allied with Iran. NPR's Hadil Al-Shalchi explains the Houthis have now claimed more control over a different waterway, the Bab al-Mandab Strait, at the bottom of the Red Sea.
8: This strait is a waterway which is in the Red Sea and an alternate route that Saudi Arabia uses to ship its oil. So the Houthis' capture of a port in the Bab al-Mandab Strait on Friday and more strategic islands today is the group's latest move to control that choke point. The Houthis have also been attacking Saudi oil facilities over the past month to keep pressure on global markets.
6: And Pierre's Hadil Al-Shalchi reporting. President Trump says he expects a trade deal with Canada soon, but as Dan Karpinchuk reports from Toronto, the Canadian trade minister says there are no plans to resume talks.
9: Speaking to journalists on his trip to Ireland Saturday, Trump was optimistic about a trade deal with Canada getting done.
10: You'll probably see a deal with Canada fairly soon.
9: His comment came less than a week since Ottawa's retaliatory measures went into effect after he slapped more tariffs on Canada 3 weeks ago. He then added new tariffs to take effect Tuesday and even bans on Canadian dairy and alcohol to kick in at the end of September. Canadian Prime Minister Mark Carney huddled with his cabinet on Friday, planning out Ottawa's next move. But there's been no mention yet of more countermeasures. His Minister of Canada-U.S. Trade, Dominic LeBlanc, said although he's been in touch with the American side, there are no plans to resume formal talks.
6: You're listening to NPR.
11: 7:04, and this is KERA News. I'm Sam Baker. Dallas police is expected to stop using nearly half of its flock license plate cameras tomorrow. The devices have been a privacy concern from some city council members and residents. One concern is that DPD stores flock data for 365 days. The company recommends only 7 days. Deputy Chief William Griffith said the department needs that time, though, for investigations.

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1: Here with you on a Monday on 90.1 KERE News, I'm Nicole Osei. Fears are growing around artificial intelligence. What are CEOs and government leaders saying about it? We'll dive deeper into this concerning conundrum at 7:51 on KERE News.

0: Here with you on a Monday on 90.1 KEI News, I'm Nicole Osei. Recent warnings from artificial intelligence industry insiders prompted a number of American AI companies to acknowledge the technology is advancing too fast for it to remain safe, and some analysts say the industry will need government assistance to slow things down.
1: They can only be so effective on their own. And there's only, frankly, so much that we, the public, want to trust them to do the right thing on their own.
0: And the price of oil spiked today after Saudi Arabia shut down a crucial pipeline, and talks about the future of the Strait of Hormuz were postponed. Brent crude rose as high as $108, while U.S. crude oil touched $103 per barrel. KERA News is keeping an eye on these situations. 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
0: There's a heat advisory in effect until 8 p.m. today. Got a high near 100, but it's going to feel like 105. Slightly windy all day and night. Tonight, clear skies with a low near 79. It's going to be sunny and hot again tomorrow with a high near 101, but it could feel as hot as 109. 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

Recent warnings from artificial intelligence industry insiders have reignited debate over whether humans can control advanced AI and whether it could threaten humanity's survival. 90.1 KER News is keeping track of this ongoing debate amid rising concerns. Stay with us for the details.

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2: It's the Texas Standard. I'm David Brown. Back to Galveston in the Gulf area for just a moment, where officials are concerned about the return of an unwelcome visitor after a three-year absence. Red tide is being reported around Galveston Island and the Bolivar Peninsula. Texas Parks and Wildlife says concentrations of the toxic algae are moderate to high in some locations, resulting in large fish kills and reports of respiratory symptoms in humans. Several shellfish harvesting areas have also been closed. State health officials advising folks to avoid swimming or wading in affected waters. It's especially critical for people with asthma or other chronic lung conditions. They should stay away from red tide areas altogether. But, you know, despite the name, you can't necessarily spot red tide just by looking at the water. It isn't always red, and there may not be warning signs posted either. Officials confirm a bloom by testing water samples for the microscopic algae that cause it. Since conditions can change quickly with winds and currents, beachgoers are being strongly advised to check current red tide reports and leave an area if they encounter dead fish or begin experiencing coughing or other respiratory irritation. Officials also warn against eating shellfish harvested from affected areas, since cooking doesn't destroy the toxin. This is clearly a story we're going to continue to track here at the Texas Standard.

0: This is Think. I'm Chris Boyd. Today we are talking about the lasting influence of the lawyer and conservative activist Roy Cohn. My guest, Kai Bird, is a Pulitzer Prize-winning biographer and journalist and executive director of the Leon Levy Center for Biography at the CUNY Graduate Center. His book is called American Scoundrel, Roy Cohn's Dark Journey from Joe McCarthy to Donald Trump. Kai, you write here that Roy Cohn connected Donald Trump to Roger Stone. Those two became fast friends. Stone is among those who have noticed how many mannerisms and phrases Donald Trump seems to have picked up from Roy Cohn. What are some examples of that that might still be observable today?
1: Oh, you know, Roy, as I said, he represented all five mob families in New York City. And he loved his mobsters. He loved Fat Tony Salerno, the Genovese crime family don who controlled the concrete trade business, which was important to Donald Trump when he was building Trump Tower. Anyway, Roy loved his mob clients. He said that they valued loyalty above everything else. They were genuine. They would always, they could be relied upon, unlike most of his other fancy clients. And he started talking like them. He'd use the same kind of mafioso language, let me tell you, or do me a favor. And it was all transactional language. And so you can hear that in Donald Trump today. But Trump, when he met Roy Cohn in 1973, he began mimicking him in many small and big ways. He noticed that Roy had a vanity plate on his Rolls Royce, and he aspired to have one of his own, so he asked Roy to arrange it. He, like Roy, got a clunky car phone that was pretty rare in the 1970s for his own limousine. He allowed Roy to introduce him to places like Le Club, but also the 21 Club and of course, Studio 54. Roy was the lawyer for the two owners of Studio 54, this iconic and very notorious libertine kind of nightclub in the 1970s in Manhattan. And Donald Trump became a frequent visitor, to including down to the VIP rooms where he claimed to have seen public sex, which was, of course, something that was happening then in Studio 54.
0: What was this thing? I can't imagine the president doing it now because he's kind of a notorious germaphobe. But Roy Cohn used to pick food off other people's plates. And for a while, Donald Trump used to pick food off other people's plates.
1: Well, that story is really about Roy. Roy habitually picked food off other people's plates. And he sort of interpreted it as a sign of friendship, sharing. Actually, I don't think the Donald did that very often. He was, as you said, a germaphobe. But he witnessed Roy doing that and Roy doing that to him.
0: So Roy Cohn was never bothered to take on a client tainted by scandal. He thought any media attention was good attention, positive or negative?
1: Oh, absolutely. His mode of attack was, to always be aggressive. And to the point of, in a courtroom proceeding, he would attack the judge by name, trying to intimidate the judge into doing what he wanted. He had, he was shameless.
0: What can we know about when Roy Cohn realized he had AIDS?
1: He was diagnosed with AIDS in October of 84. And we know this from actually the handwritten notes of his switchboard operator, Christine Seymour, who, with his permission, was often on a deadline in the townhouse on East 68th Street, taking notes of conversations that Roy was having. And one day she overhears a conversation between Roy and his doctor, in which the doctor conveys his diagnosis. And Roy's response is, after a long pause, he says, "Well, doctor, should I commit suicide now or later?" Anyway, he suffered with AIDS. It was a terrible, gruesome death. He did avail himself of early experimental AZT treatments, in the NIH, the National Institute of Health in Washington, D.C., and he got ahead of the line for those AZT treatments, courtesy of Nancy Reagan, because of his relationship with Reagan, the Reagans in the White House. But he got the treatments too late to really make a difference, and he died in early August 1986.
0: And until that time, he had always insisted to everyone that he was just, I don't want to say just, but that he was suffering from liver cancer.
1: Yes. Yeah, he said this on 60 Minutes to Mike Wallace, who asked him point blank, well, the rumors are that you are dying of AIDS. And Roy responds in this very macho way, you know, how can you believe that? You know me, and you know I'm a tough guy. I could not possibly be dying of AIDS. And he denied that he was gay and said, you know, I have liver cancer. It was incredible. But that was his position, and he stuck to it to the very end.
0: I do want to ask about the influence Cohn tried and maybe appeared to actually have over Rupert Murdoch and the position that Murdoch's New York Post, which was the paper he bought then in the 70s, would take on Cohn's preferred candidates, including, as you mentioned a few minutes ago, Ronald Reagan.
1: Yes. Yeah. No, that was an important client. Roy helped to introduce the Australian media magnate around New York. He opened doors for him with New York politicians like Mayor Abe Beam and later Mayor Koch, Ed Koch. And he most importantly took him down to the White House and introduced him to Ronald Reagan in the Oval Office. And we have a picture in the book of that meeting, with Roy smiling a big smile and shaking hands with Reagan, and Murdoch is standing in the background. That was actually an important meeting for Murdoch, because Murdoch was trying to persuade the Reagan administration to overturn a regulatory rule whereby if you owned certain number of newspapers, you were not allowed to own more than you were not allowed to hold broadcasting licenses in the same jurisdiction. And indeed, the Reagan administration amended that regulation eventually to benefit the Murdoch empire. And so it was a key step in the growth of the Murdoch empire.
0: Do you think there was anything about Roy Cohn's style that influenced what Rupert Murdoch wanted to see on Fox News?
1: Oh, yeah. You know, Roy influenced Murdoch to be sympathetic to the Reagan administration and to, you know, adopt his view, his sort of conservative outlook on American politics. And so I think there was a lot of influence in that direction, yes.
0: Kai, here's something fascinating to me. Roy Cohn had faced allegations and charges so many times in his working life, always managed to wriggle free with very little effect on his career. I mean, even when his reputation took a hit, he managed to turn that into something positive. How did it happen that he was finally disbarred?
1: Well, yeah, you know, he was indicted three times for bribery and fraud in the 1960s by Robert Morgenthau, famous New York City district attorney. But Roy always got off in jury trials. And yet, you know, he was brazen. He was actually, at one point, we learned that he, during one of the trials in 1964, when he was being tried for bribery, he actually committed another bribery, handing an envelope stuffed with cash to a New York City official on the steps of the courthouse on Foley Square where he was being tried.
0: Oh, wow.
1: Incredible. But he escaped. And you know, Morgenthau was certain he was guilty of these cases, but they were complicated, you know, white collar crimes, and it's hard to prove. And Roy was very eloquent in his own defense. And as a result of being acquitted three times, You know, this is something that impressed and attracted Donald Trump to Roy Cohn, the fact that he had been able to beat the system, beat the courts. You know, Roy went around as a lawyer practicing law without taking notes and practicing law essentially over the phone. And he famously told people, don't tell me the law. Tell me who the judge is.
0: Huh.
1: Implying that, you know, he could win his cases by just influence. So, eventually, however, it all caught up to him. And in 1970, in December of 1975, he walked into a Mount Sinai hospital room in Miami to visit his old friend Lou Rosenstiel, the sort of bourbon king of Kentucky, who'd made a huge fortune in the aftermath of the Prohibition and in his liquor business. And Roy had become his lawyer from the late 1940s on. But in 1975, Lou Rosenstiel was dying. He had dementia. He had kidney failure. He was clinically blind. And he was clearly not mentally capable. But Roy walked into this hospital room and had a codicil to the will of Rosenstiel. And he told his old friend Lou that he had to sign the codicil. He asked an attending nurse to witness the signature, and she said no and ran out of the room to get the hospital administrators. Roy grabbed Rosenstiel's hand and forced him to scribble a signature. And we reproduced that said signature in the book. And there's not a single identifiable letter from the alphabet in that signature. It was just a scribble.
0: My guest, Kai Bird, is a Pulitzer Prize-winning biographer and journalist and executive director of the Leon Levy Center for Biography at the CUNY Graduate Center in New York. His book is called American Scoundrel, Roy Cohn's Dark Journey from Joe McCarthy to Donald Trump. You're listening to Think. I'm Chris Boyd. Yeah, it looks like you gave a pen to a cat. It doesn't look like anything.
1: Yeah. And this codicil to Rosenstiel's will appointed Roy as a new executor to the estate. And it held up for about 6 months when it was challenged in a Florida court and disallowed. And the judge and presiding judge reprimanded Roy formally for ethical misconduct. And this was entered into his record. And you know, the New York Bar Association received this evidence, but for one reason or another, they sat on it for 10 years. But it eventually became the key charge, one of four key charges against Roy in a disbarment hearing that was conducted in 85 and early 86. And Roy, you know, he fought against it. He had 35 friends come and testify in the disbarment hearings as to his good character, including Barbara Walters and William Sapphire, the New York Times columnist, and Donald Trump, and, you know, many others testifying to what a good guy he was. But he was, in fact, disbarred about 4 weeks before he finally died. So it did catch up to him.
0: Kai Bird is a Pulitzer Prize-winning biographer and journalist and executive director of the Leon Levy Center for Biography at the CUNY Graduate Center in New York. His book is called American Scoundrel, Roy Cohn's Dark Journey from Joe McCarthy to Donald Trump. Kai, this has been very interesting. Thank you for making time to talk.
1: Thank you. Thank you.
0: 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Again, I'm Chris Boyd. Thanks for listening. Have a great day.

More than 70 West Texas landowners are taking the Trump administration to court to stop a border wall through the Big Bend. I'm Justin Martin. Tomorrow morning, we'll examine the brewing fight between private property owners and the federal government. 90.1 KERA News. You can also ask your smart speaker to play KERA. We've got a heat advisory to keep in mind as we climb to 100 degrees this afternoon. And that warmth isn't going anywhere tonight. Skies should stay mostly clear later this evening, but temperatures will only manage to drop to about 80. All Things Considered is next on 90.1 KERA News.

0: From WHYY in Philadelphia, this is Fresh Air. I'm Tanya Mosley in Los Angeles. Today, former NFL quarterback Colin Kaepernick. He took a knee during the national anthem, and it cost him his career. And a decade later, he believes the core message of his protest still gets lost.
1: We want to stop police killing black people. And the NFL had an issue with that being said. I want people to just take a moment and think about that. Why would that be an issue for anybody to say we want police to stop killing black people?
0: Kaepernick has written a memoir called The Perilous Fight. It begins long before the anthem, with a black boy adopted by white parents, learning to keep early experiences of racism to himself. He explains why, after all this time, he still wants to play in the NFL, and why he says he'll never let his child play football. First News.
2: 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The Supreme Court has rejected President Trump's push for new mail-in voting restrictions for the midterm election. NPR's Hansi Lo Wong reports.
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